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You see it quite a bit in mystery novels, where a prolific author uses the same formula, maybe even the same characters, across many books. The details of the plot might change, but overall, people know what to expect. And the new books are hits, partly because people know what they're getting into. Composer Antonín Dvořák had a bit of a James Patterson moment in the late 1870s. He wasn't

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4: 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I'm Tony Morris. 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And thanks to a gift in loving memory of Adam Bratcher. Thanks for joining me. This week's edition of Classical Guitar Alive features music by Bizet, Manuel de Falla, Tárrega, and much more. We'll start with music from Paraguay by Juan Manuel Acevedo titled La Jornada. It's performed by Berta Rojas.

Berto Rojas opened this week's edition of Classical Guitar Alive with a piece titled La Jornada by Paraguayan jazz composer Juan Manuel Acevedo. This is the Spanish Dance No. 1 from La Vida Breve by Manuel de Falla.

cellist Anne Gastinel and guitarist Pablo Marquez in the Spanish Dance No. 1 from La Vida Breve by Manuel de Falla. Silvius Leopold Weiss was a well-known court lutenist, but he was not the only talented musician in the family. This is the concerto in D minor by his brother, Johann Sigismund Weiss. It's performed by guitarist Heiki Matlik and musicians from Estonian Classical Radio.

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The Concerto in D Minor by Johann Sigismund Weiss, performed by guitarist Heiki Matlik and musicians from Estonian Classical Radio. Giuseppe Zaniboni was an Italian mandolinist active in Paris in the 18th century. This is his sonata for mandolin and bass, performed by the Arte Mandolin Ensemble.

Giuseppe Zanibone's Sonata for Mandolin and Bass, performed by the Arte Mandolin Ensemble. Next is a live recording made in Madrid in 1982. Maria Cortez, who was a student of Andrés Segovia, performs Capriccio Arabe by Tárrega.

Spanish guitarist Maria Cortez performing Capricho Arabe by Tárrega, recorded live in concert from a 1982 performance in Madrid. Trio Franor is a guitar trio with members from France and Norway. We'll hear them performing a concertino by Norwegian composer Kjell Markussen.

Kjell Markussen's Concertino performed by Trio Franor. We'll close this week's edition of Classical Guitar Alive with a suite from Carmen by Bizet. Alexandre Lagoya is the guitarist with the Academy of St. Martin in the Fields, conducted by Kenneth Solito.

Closing this week's edition of Classical Guitar Alive, we've just heard Alexandre Lagoya and the Academy of St. Martin in the Fields, conducted by Kenneth Solito, in a suite of dances from Carmen by Bizet. You've been listening to Classical Guitar Alive. Classical Guitar Alive is broadcast worldwide thanks to the generous support of the Augustine Foundation and the Kadosky Family Fund, and Charles and Taco Parker, and by Augustine Strings, makers of classical guitar strings since 1947, and thanks to a gift in loving memory of Adam Bratcher. Classical Guitar Alive is a nonprofit organization based in Austin, Texas. Music by pluck-stringed instruments like the guitar, the harp, and the ancient lyre have been used in healing for over 3,000 years. That's why our mission is to bring this music to the widest possible audience. Our Music and Medicine program brings live classical guitar music to hospitals and hospices and is supported in part by a grant from the Texas Commission on the Arts. 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I'm Tony Morris. Thanks for listening, and please join me again next week for another edition of Classical Guitar Alive.

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0: song for orchestra. Actually, for cor anglais and orchestra. The BBC National Orchestra of Wales, led by Rumon Gamba, music of Ruth Gipps.
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0: The Utah Symphony Orchestra with conductor Maurice Abravanel and Carl Goldmark's Rustic Wedding Symphony on Music Through the Night.
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0: Maybe you've walked through the airport and seen people walking around with guitar cases. They're not at the airport to perform. They're traveling with their instrument. There have been a lot of stories in the news over the last few years about musicians having trouble carrying their instruments onto a plane. And nobody wants to check a violin that's worth a lot of money or that's really sentimental. Well, a pianist doesn't really have to worry about traveling with their instrument. They have to play on a new instrument every time they step onto a concert stage or recording studio. What's that like? Pianist Jorge Federico Osorio says that sometimes it takes him just a few minutes to get acquainted with the piano that he'll use to perform. Sometimes it's like reuniting with an old friend. It's just easy. And other times, it's like meeting someone new that's talking to you in a language that you don't speak. Pianist Jorge Federico Osorio, playing music here with an old friend. It's a poetic waltz by Felipe Villanueva.

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0: conductor Nicholas Harnikor, and the ensemble Concentus Musicus Vienna. That was a Haydn symphony, Symphony No. 69, called Laden.
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0: This music, written by Claricia Saad, was supposed to premiere in 2020. That concert was going to focus on the effects of climate change. But when the pandemic began, the performance, like many, had to be rescheduled. And that's when the music evolved to reflect our new post-pandemic world. The title of the piece of music is A World of Change, and the idea of change took on a whole new meaning. We went through this pandemic, and suddenly we've all changed. Our world has changed. And Claricia Saad asked herself, as we navigate this changed world, how do we reimagine the nature of time and space, human relationships, and our residence on this planet? Some big questions that require some big answers. You can ponder that as we listen to A World of Change by Claricia Saad, performed by Laura Downs.

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0: One of the last pieces of music written by American composer Florence Price. It was written the same year she died and later arranged by William Grant Still. Dances in the Canebrakes by Florence Price. Mayan Chen conducted the Chicago Sinfonietta on Music Through the Night. Anytime you're curious about a piece of music you've heard, you can find out who wrote it, what it's called, and who recorded it on our on-air playlist at yourclassical.org.
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0: 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Hans-Peter Frank conducted the Helsingborg Symphony Orchestra.
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1: Say, they don't know what to do.
2: We've got the Supreme Court of Missouri saying that we have to use them, otherwise we'll be in violation of their order, and then we have the federal court saying that we can't use them, otherwise we'll be in violation of the federal court.
1: St. Charles County Director of Elections Kurt Barr says his county near St. Louis will use the new 2025 maps for now, but the uncertainty creates logistical headaches.
3: If we print ballots and then the maps change, you know, we're going to have to print new ballots, and that's a cost. But there's also the bigger concern of, can we make sure that, you know, voters have access to those ballots for the totality of the 6 weeks of absentee voting.
1: Officials worry that even if the courts clarify things in time, voters will still be confused about which candidates will be on their ballot. For NPR News, I'm Jason Rosenbaum in St. Louis.
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9: 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I'm Leila Fadel.
10: And I'm Michelle Martin. Good morning. It's been a decade since NFL quarterback Colin Kaepernick made headlines for taking a knee during the national anthem in protest of police brutality and racism. That quiet act of protest cost the former San Francisco 49er his football career, but not his voice. In a new memoir titled The Perilous Fight, he writes of the years before and after the 2016 season. He details a lifetime of navigating being the adopted black son of a white family in a white community, and about the physical and emotional costs of his sport, and about the civil rights work that has become his life's work. And he's with us now to tell us more about it. Colin Kaepernick, thank you so much for joining us.
11: Michelle, thank you for having me on. I'm excited for the conversation today.
10: Same here. You know, you opened the book with a really harrowing incident that happened when you were a child. Can you just briefly tell us?

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2: 6:43 and a good morning, South Texas. How are you doing on this Wednesday, September 9th? I'm Rob Boskamp, and headed your way next on Morning Edition. We've got news from across the region and across the Lone Star State, but let's take a quick look at the weather before we dive into our news. We've got cloudy and clear skies across the region, temperatures in the lower 80s. With the heat index, it feels like the 90s across much of the region, and later today, we will be in the 90s and triple digits, too. In fact, a weather statement for the Rio Grande Valley until 6 p.m. We'll start to see lows drop down into the upper 70s this evening. Some relief from the heat. We'll take it where we can, one day at a time and 1 minute at a time. And here in about a minute, we'll have your South Texas and state news headed your way. Stay tuned, stay connected, and thanks for listening.
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5: Good morning, I'm Michelle Martin. A huge tree that stood in Washington, D.C.'s DuPont Circle snapped in half during a violent thunderstorm last week. Since then, people have been leaving thank you notes on what's left, thanking it for its shade, the oxygen it's produced. One person wrote, "You were here when I was young, and now I'm old. You will be missed." Sometimes you don't know what you've got till it's gone, but it's never too late to say thank you. It's Morning Edition.
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2: 6:45 from the KEDT News Desk. I'm Rob Boskamp. A Head Start program in Alice will receive a boost as part of a nationwide initiative. U.S. Health and Human Services Secretary Robert F. Kennedy Jr. announced Tuesday that $348,000 will benefit the Mary Garcia Center. The money is expected to fund kitchen upgrades to improve nutrition for children enrolled in Head Start. The Alice funding is part of $225 million announced for Head Start programs nationwide. $89 million of that will go towards health and nutrition, which includes education programs and kitchen improvements. On Tuesday, Kennedy toured the Head Start facility and classrooms and met with parents and staff. He said that improving children's nutrition is a priority after seeing what he described as poor quality, highly processed food at some Head Start centers. He added the administration wants to expand Head Start enrollment from about 660,000 children to about 1 million through proposed rule changes. A kayaker who went missing on South Padre Island over the Labor Day weekend was found dead Tuesday. Cameron County Park Rangers found the body of 59-year-old William Rainey of Midland. The search began on Saturday about a quarter mile north of Cameron County Beach Access Number 6 after Rainey reportedly disappeared offshore. County Park Rangers, Beach Patrol units, and the U.S. Coast Guard Sector Corpus Christi had conducted a six-hour search to look for Rainey. Investigation continues into circumstances surrounding his death. Victoria City Council held a special meeting Tuesday to adopt the city's budget and tax rate for the upcoming fiscal year. The city proposed and voted in favor of a $241.7 million budget and a property tax rate of 45.38 cents per $100 of assessed valuation. The budget and tax rate will take effect on October 1st. In news from across the Lone Star State, the Republican midterm convention kicks off today in Dallas, with President Donald Trump expected to headline both nights of the two-day event. KERA's Emmanuel Rivas reports it comes as the GOP looks to gain momentum ahead of the November election.
0: The unprecedented event at the American Airlines Center is aimed at promoting the party's agenda, raising money, and energizing voters ahead of the November midterms. Cal Gillison is an SMU political science professor.
7: So this convention is a bid to gin up enthusiasm among Republican voters to increase the chances that they turn out in large numbers in November.
0: Other speakers at the event include Attorney General and U.S. Senate candidate Ken Paxton, Governor Greg Abbott, and Dallas Mayor Eric Johnson. Meanwhile, roads around the arena will be blocked off as the Secret Service and other law enforcement agencies increase security. I'm Emmanuel Rivas in Dallas.
2: Bill Ziba with KERA also reports the convention will be in George W. Bush's hometown, but the former president will not join them.
8: The GOP says Dallas boasts strong Republicans in a bright red state. So convening in Dallas makes sense, especially when the Senate race between Republican Ken Paxton and Democrat James Tallarico is so close. President Trump backs Paxton, but the last Republican to serve as president before Trump was George W. Bush, who not only lives in Dallas, but has his presidential center and library here as well. Bush will not participate in the midterm event. He'll instead be busy with the 25th anniversary of 9/11. I'm Bill Ziebel in Dallas.
2: Latino voters could play a significant role in Texas politics this November, but longtime Latino vote analyst Mike Madrid claims that politicians may be focusing on the wrong issues when trying to win their support. Madrid said the message he's hearing from Latino voters is overwhelmingly about the economy.
9: They want an economy that works, an aspirational working class economy. And that means affordability. That means the ability to buy a home. It means to achieve the American dream, which has been taken from them, because they believe that people have manipulated and stolen that opportunity from them up top.
2: Madrid said Latino voters increasingly believe both political parties have failed to deliver on those economic issues, and that could then make them less loyal to either party. From the KEDT News Desk, I'm Rob Voskamp. Those are your headlines for this Wednesday. Coming up on South Texas Midday, we continue to prep for the polls. Here's Spencer Cheok with today's preview.
10: Today on South Texas Midday, prep for the polls, Corpus Christi City Council edition continues with District 3. The area covers parts of the city's south side, extending from the South Padre Island Drive area down to Saratoga Boulevard, and reaches far west to include the Corpus Christi International Airport. In ballot order, first is Jessica Villarreal, who chose not to speak with KEDT. Next on the ballot is Robert Rocha.
11: For my district, I would be up in forefront in trying to figure out how and why the streets are in the condition that they're in and what plan is in place for the city to improve the streets.
10: Third is Eric Cantu, who chose not to speak with KEDT. 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
2: And you can also check out those full interviews at our website, as you just heard on Morning Edition, KEDT.org. 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I'm Rob Voskamp. Headed your way next. 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
12: It's Morning Edition from NPR News. I'm Leila Fadel.
5: And I'm Michelle Martin. Good morning. One of the most competitive midterm Senate races has its matchup set for November. Former U.S. Senator John Sununu won the Republican primary in New Hampshire last night. He will face Congressman Chris Pappas, who won the Democratic primary. That's according to race calls by the Associated Press. They're running to replace Democrat Jeanne Shaheen in a race that both parties see as key to determining control of the Senate. Josh Rogers with New Hampshire Public Radio is up early for us after a late night. And he's with us now to tell us what happened. Good morning, Josh.
13: Good morning, Michelle.
5: So walk us through the key results.
13: Well, there was a tight, open Democratic primary for one of the state's two House seats that was really only called early this morning, and that was for Stephanie Shaheen. She's the daughter of Jeanne Shaheen. That was a big race. The younger Shaheen beat former Obama administration official Maura Sullivan. The race featured millions of dollars of outside spending and really became quite nasty and personal. That was by far the tightest primary. But the Senate race is the bigger deal. It's also an open seat race due to Gene Sheehan's retirement. Democrats chose four-term Congressman Chris Pappas, a political moderate, over a more progressive challenger, Karishma Mansour, and Republicans chose Johnny Sununu over former Massachusetts Senator Scott Brown. Sununu comes from a big political family here and actually held the same seat he's now seeking nearly 20 years ago.
5: And President Trump had backed Sununu over Brown, but given Trump's low approval ratings, does that actually help him now, or would it be better for Sununu to maybe keep some distance from the president going forward?
13: I mean, we'll see if it helps. It may have helped him in the primary, but the distance making on Sununu's part is already happening. During the primary, Sununu tended to downplay the significance of Trump's endorsement, and he's also worked to distance himself from the president on some key issues. He said he never would have attacked Iran, for instance, and he's criticized Trump's tariff policies, but Trump made the endorsement, Sununu accepted it, and Chris Pappas is going to and has been looking to tie Sununu to Trump really at every turn. And, you know, for Sununu, Trump's backing does mean money and support from the party's base. And for Trump, you know, picking Sununu gives him a better chance of flipping a seat that a Democrat, Jeanne Shaheen, has held since she beat Sununu back in 2008. So we'll see.
5: And what about the issues? What issues have New Hampshire voters been telling you are most important to them?
13: They've been talking a lot about the economy, really the high costs across the board, from gasoline to health care and housing. The war in Iran is another big concern. So are tariffs. Canada is a major trading partner with New Hampshire, and state tourism officials have reported that cross-border visits from Canadian tourists were down significantly this summer. So tariffs are really a concern here.
5: And, you know, and the Trump administration sent election observers to New Hampshire and other states for primary elections. What were they doing yesterday, and what do local officials think about them being there?
13: Well, local officials have said non-disruptive monitoring is fine. And from what I understand, that's basically what took place here in New Hampshire yesterday. In the run-up to this election, there was real concern that it wasn't going to be non-invasive monitoring. And there's been tension between state election officials and the Trump administration over things like non-public voter rolls, and the possibility of more intense monitoring in November remains a real concern. And, you know, and it obviously comes as President Trump continues to allege without evidence that election tampering is widespread in New Hampshire and across the country.
5: That's New Hampshire Public Radio's Josh Rogers. Josh, thank you.
13: You're welcome.
12: Those fears about President Trump's unprecedented hunt for voter fraud are not just being felt in New Hampshire. Voting officials across the country are actively preparing for a scenario that seems out of a dystopian movie: federal agents seizing ballots in the middle of an election. NPR voting correspondent Miles Parks is covering this. Good morning, Miles.
14: Hi, Layla.
12: Okay, so is this really something officials are worried about?
14: Yeah, I mean, just to be clear, this has never happened in modern political history,
12: right?
14: But like with so many things, President Trump has moved the country into uncharted waters. You know, earlier this year, Trump said openly in an interview with the New York Times that he wished he had pushed harder for the federal government to seize election equipment after 2020. Mm. Also, separately earlier this year, two different search warrants were executed in Fulton County, Georgia, and Riverside County, California, that involved the seizure of ballots. So this has become very real for election officials. I was talking with one state election official who didn't have permission to speak publicly, who told me that their state has conducted three different trainings this year to prepare election officials for potential warrants.
12: Wow. I mean, the ballots that federal agents took in Georgia were for the last presidential election, though. So seizing ballots in the middle of an ongoing election as people are voting, that sounds like a totally different level of disruption.
14: Definitely. I mean, if ballots were seized before counting and certification were mm-hmm. done, it's possible local officials wouldn't even know how many ballots were turned in or whether the ones that were seized were tampered with in some way. I was talking about this with Rick Hassan, who is the director of UCLA's Safeguarding Democracy Project. He's an election expert. And he told me in elections, this is known as breaking the chain of custody. And it's basically the easiest way you can find to create a lot of doubt in the results.
15: You can't unscramble the egg. Once the ballots have been taken out of the custody of election officials, there are at least going to be conspiracy theories that ballots have been altered or added to or removed.
14: Hassan wants judges to understand the irreparable harm, that's his words, mm-hmm. that seizing ballots in this period right after an election could cause. So he actually wrote a guide to help judges who might be faced with requests from law enforcement this year. It came out today, and he shared it exclusively with NPR before its release.
12: So it's not just voting officials preparing for these scenarios. It's the actual judges who might be receiving the requests?
14: Exactly. I mean, the Fulton County raid was a wake-up call not just for election officials, but for the entire judiciary, according to judges who I've been talking to. That affidavit that led to that warrant being executed relied on misleading claims about the 2020 election, which gets at something that I heard a lot as I was reporting this story, which is that judges are not experts in election administration. Traditionally, mm-hmm. warrants are signed off in secret, which is why one of Hassan's big recommendations to judges is to bring election officials into the process. They may have already investigated the claims that law enforcement are investigating. They might have other alternatives that wouldn't be as disruptive.
12: What other recommendations did this guide have?
14: It really all comes down to finding ways not to break that chain of custody. A judge can potentially consider whether copies or reproductions of ballots would satisfy the same investigative purposes. Also, maybe allowing law enforcement to observe tabulation or counting. Also, timing. You know, can a search warrant be executed after all the votes are counted? As we talked about, a ballot seizure like this in the time right as an election is still being finalized would be unprecedented and potentially allow a level of chaos into the process that has never been seen before. So it's really just making sure judges understand the gravity of that before they sign something that can't really be undone.
12: That's NPR's Miles Parks. Thank you, Miles.
14: Thank you.
12: It's Morning Edition from NPR News. I'm Leila Fadel.
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2: 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And you're tuned in to Morning Edition from NPR. We'll have more news and coverage for you at the top of the hour, but let's take a quick look at the weather. We're just minutes away from sunrise. A little bit darker right now due to the cloud cover we got here in Corpus Christi, but we've got a mix of cloudy and clear skies across the region, and that mix of sun and clouds will be the theme for today. It's going to be another hot one for the region with a weather statement for the Rio Grande Valley. Dangerously high temperatures will be until 6 p.m. today. We'll see highs in the 90s and triple digits, and then lows will be back down to the upper 70s across much of the region. And keep it right here on your community on station, broadcasting from the campuses of Del Mar College. 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
5: Good morning. The UK banned products from the occupied West Bank, trying to stop settler violence against Palestinians. Israeli officials were furious and in response moved to throw some British representatives out of the country. It's Morning Edition from NPR News. The head of the Smithsonian Institution is retiring and says it has nothing to do with President Trump's attacks. I'm Michelle Martin.
12: And I'm Leila Fadel. The administration called the Smithsonian's presentation of American history anti-white. Also, how Trump's trade war with Canada is affecting his trade war against China. And former national security officials say Trump is destroying post-9/11 improvements to intelligence agencies. It's Wednesday, September 9th. On this day in 1776, the United Colonies of North America became the United States of America. The news is next.
16: Live from NPR News in Washington, I'm Corva Coleman. The U.S. and Iran continue to fire at each other in the Middle East. NPR's Aya Batrawi says that last night, the U.S. military says it destroyed five Iranian oil carriers in the Gulf of Oman and off Iran's Karg Island.
17: CENTCOM says it did give notice to the crews aboard those ships to abandon before they were bombed. And it says that these attacks were in response to U.S. missile attacks on a U.S. Navy warship that were successfully evaded.
16: NPR's Aya Batrawi reporting. Iran says it responded by targeting U.S. vessels and oil tankers. And it says it fired on 10 ships trying to transit through the Strait of Hormuz with the help of the U.S. military. Missouri's congressional elections are in flux after a last-minute order from a federal judge. The order requires the state to use a congressional map that could favor Republican candidates. That followed a quick decision from the U.S. Supreme Court. From St. Louis Public Radio, Jason Rosenbaum explains the court orders have created some confusion.
18: U.S. Supreme Court Justice Brett Kavanaugh refused to hear an appeal of a Missouri Supreme Court decision that requires election officials to revert to a Democratic-leaning redistricting map from 2022. But minutes later, a district court judge said election officials had to use a newer Republican-backed map created as a result of President Trump's redistricting efforts. That decision was immediately appealed. St. Louis County Democratic Elections Director Eric Fay says he's worried about meeting critical deadlines without clarity about which map is in place.
19: It's just too early to say yet exactly what everybody's going to do.
18: The Missouri Supreme Court blocked election officials from using the more GOP-leaning map after it ruled a referendum over the new lines could go on the November ballot. For NPR News, I'm Jason Rosenbaum in St. Louis.
16: A federal appeals court hears arguments today in a case that seeks to end telehealth abortion access. As NPR's Selena Simmons Duffin reports, this is the same abortion medication case the U.S. Supreme Court considered earlier this year.
17: The case is Louisiana versus the Food and Drug Administration. Louisiana has a total abortion ban and argues that the FDA's telehealth rules violate states' rights because residents of Louisiana have been able to use telehealth to continue to access abortion despite the ban. They can connect to a doctor online in another state and then receive the medication in the mail. Louisiana also questions the FDA's decision-making process for granting telehealth access to medication abortion in 2023. If the lawsuit succeeds, telehealth abortion access could be restricted across the country, including in states where abortion is legal. Oral arguments are at the Fifth Circuit Court of Appeals in New Orleans. The case is very likely to end up back at the Supreme Court. Selena Simmons Duffin, NPR News.
16: You're listening to NPR News from Washington. Rhode Island is holding primary elections today. One closely watched race is between Democratic Governor Dan McKee and Democratic challenger Helena Foulkes. The leader of the world's largest museum, the Smithsonian Institution, says he is going to resign. Lonnie Bunch III has been the Smithsonian secretary for 7 years. In the past several months, the institution has faced harsh criticism from President Trump. The president says some of the museum's exhibits are wrong and its leaders cannot be trusted. Lonnie Bunch is the first Black American to lead the Smithsonian. Tennis history was made at the U.S. Open today in the early morning hours. Ben Shelton prevailed in the tournament's latest match to ever finish. NPR's William Jones reports.
20: By the time American Ben Shelton had served an ace to secure the crucial tiebreak in a 5-set thriller against defending champion Carlos Alcaraz, the clock had ticked past 3:30 in the morning. As the two embraced at the net, their quarter-final had gone on for 4.5 hours. Most fans inside Arthur Ashe Stadium had stayed in their seats, burning the midnight oil and witnessing U.S. Open history unfold. Shelton's win over Alcaraz means that an American will play in Sunday's final. He now goes up against fellow countryman Francis Tiafoe in the semis. They'll both be hoping to end a 23-year drought since an American man has won the U.S. Open. And in Shelton's case, after some well-earned sleep. William Jones, NPR News.
16: And I'm Corva Coleman, NPR News in Washington.
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4: 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How about that sunrise right now? It's hidden behind a little bit of cloud cover here in Corpus Christi, but looks like we've got sunny skies down in the Rio Grande Valley and a lot of sun to be had this afternoon. We'll see highs in the triple digits with a weather statement in effect until 6 p.m. Across the region, it's also going to be plenty hot too. 90s and triple digits are what you can expect. And then by 6 p.m., we should start to see temperatures begin to make their way down to the upper 70s. Also in your forecast on this Wednesday, more NPR News. Stay tuned.
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2: 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I'm Michelle Martin.
7: And I'm Leila Fadel. Over the course of this week, we're reflecting on the events of 9/11 and the events that came after. The attacks forced U.S. intelligence agencies to overhaul their operations. Critics say President Trump is dismantling much of what was built. Here's NPR national security correspondent Greg Myrie.
8: John Cypher spent nearly three decades at the CIA focused on the Russians, a core part of the agency's mission. That changed dramatically after the Al-Qaeda attacks on September 11, 2001.
9: Frankly, tracking and hunting terrorists, finding people, finding needle in a haystack, was not something that we trained for.
8: Cypher says the CIA and the larger intelligence community had to adapt quickly.
9: We did that by learning and really actually even developing new technologies, computer power, data collection, drones, communications means to defeat networks, terrorist networks.
8: There were successes, locating Osama bin Laden and destroying his group, Al-Qaeda, and later dismantling the Islamic State. More broadly, the Department of Homeland Security was created and now has a 250,000 employees. Military and intelligence budgets have soared, and the U.S. has not faced any attacks at home remotely comparable to 9/11. Yet 25 years later, the U.S. national security industry is undergoing another dramatic change. President Trump is waging a campaign against the so-called deep state, which he describes as national security officials trying to undermine.

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5: Good morning, I'm Michelle Martin. A huge tree that stood in Washington, D.C.'s DuPont Circle snapped in half during a violent thunderstorm last week. Since then, people have been leaving thank you notes on what's left, thanking it for its shade, the oxygen it's produced. One person wrote, "You were here when I was young, and now I'm old. You will be missed." Sometimes you don't know what you've got till it's gone, but it's never too late to say thank you. 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
7: Stardate September 9th. The Sun belongs to a rare class of stars, Class G. Members of this class account for only 7 or 8% of all the stars in the Milky Way galaxy. A star's class is determined by its surface temperature, which we see as its color. G stars are in the middle of the temperature scale, so they shine yellow or yellow-white. Most Class G stars are in the prime of life, a span that puts them on the main sequence. They're steadily fusing the hydrogen in their cores to make helium, and most of them will stay in that phase of life for 10 billion years or longer. Most of them are within about 15% of the mass of the Sun. Any heavier and they'd get hot enough to move up to Class F or higher. Any lighter and they'd be cool enough to move down to Class K or M. Main sequence G stars are only a small fraction of the size, mass, and brightness of the top stars. But the stars in higher classes are even more rare than G stars. So the Sun, which is near the top of its class, shines brighter than about 90% of the stars in the Milky Way. Not all G stars are on the main sequence, though. Some are bloated and heavy. Such stars are more massive than the Sun. They've burned through the hydrogen in their cores and are fusing hydrogen in a thin shell around the core. But they're undergoing a transition, so they won't stay yellow for long. The short-lived monsters of Class G. MacDonald Observatory offers workshops, guides, and other resources for teachers. Details at mcdonaldobservatory.org. And for the McDonald Observatory, I'm Billy Henry.
2: You can listen to Stardate weekday mornings at this time. From the KEDT News Desk, I'm Rob Boskamp. These are your headlines. A Head Start program in Alice will receive a boost as part of a nationwide initiative. U.S. Health and Human Services Secretary Robert F. Kennedy Jr. announced Tuesday that $348,000 will benefit the Mary Garcia Center. The money is expected to fund kitchen upgrades to improve nutrition for children enrolled in Head Start. The Alice funding is part of $225 million announced for programs nationwide. $89 million of that will go towards health and nutrition, which includes education programs and kitchen improvements. Kennedy toured the Alice facility and classrooms and met with parents and staff on Tuesday. He said improving children's nutrition is a priority after seeing what he described as poor quality, highly processed food at some Head Start centers. He added the administration wants to expand enrollment from about 660,000 children to about 1 million through proposed rule changes. Today, the Texas Commission on Environmental Quality, or TCEQ, will review the order on whether to affirm, modify, or set aside an emergency order requested by the City of Corpus Christi, the Nueces River Authority, and the City of Three Rivers to temporarily suspend reservoir pass-through requirements under the 2001 agreed order. The suspension was initially approved by the TCEQ executive director about 2 weeks ago and would allow water otherwise required to flow downstream as beneficial inflows for estuaries to remain within the regional water supply system. That's when combined storage in Choke Canyon Reservoir and Lake Corpus Christi is at or below 50%. Currently, the combined reservoir levels are at about 48%. If approved, the order would last until December 23rd. If storage remains below 50% by then, the order automatically extends another 60 days. And coming up today on South Texas Midday, we continue to prep for the polls. Here's Spencer Cheok with today's preview.
8: Today on South Texas Midday, prep for the polls, Corpus Christi City Council edition continues with District 3. The area covers parts of the city's south side, extending from the South Padre Island Drive area down to Saratoga Boulevard, and reaches far west to include the Corpus Christi International Airport. In ballot order, first is Jessica Villarreal, who chose not to speak with KEDT. Next on the ballot is Robert Rocha.
9: For my district, I would be up in forefront in trying to figure out how and why the streets are in the condition that they're in and what plan is in place for the city to improve the streets.
8: Third is Eric Cantu, who chose not to speak with KEDT. 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
10: One of the world's great migrations has begun, and the so-called Monarch Highway cuts right through Texas. What happened to a plan to provide rest stops for monarch butterflies flying to their winter home in Mexico? Plus, as Republicans kick off their unconventional midterm convention, a look at why Texas is a prime location. I'm Angela Cocherga. 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

0: Alice K. Dade was the flute soloist with the Festival Mosaic Baroque Ensemble. That concert took place both inside and outside Sarah Chapel, in the rolling hills above the coast of Central California. The musicians were inside the cozy little enclosure of Sarah Chapel. The big front doors were open to allow audience members to sit inside and outside the chapel. Audience members outside got an unforgettable sunset and then a canopy of twinkling stars. The Baroque concert takes place each summer during Festival Mosaic. It's become a tradition, a beloved favorite among audience members and the musicians. In a moment, a young composer looks at the long history of the string quartet and says, "Let's do this." This is Performance Today from APM.
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0: Brian Raphael Nabors was born in Birmingham, Alabama in 1991. Grew up surrounded by all kinds of music. He played piano in an R&B band. He was a church musician. And he holds a master's and a doctoral degree in composition from the University of Cincinnati College Conservatory of Music. He started writing the piece we're about to hear during what he called the first leg of his doctorate. He said he felt he was crossing a point in the development of his voice where he finally

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0: The Poesis Quartet, playing the string quartet, finished in 2024 by Brian Neighbors. Poesis take their name from an ancient Greek word meaning to make, specifically to create something that has never been made before. They got together at Oberlin in 2022, started racking up the awards pretty quickly. Grand prize at the 2023 Fischhoff National Chamber Music Competition, gold medals, 2023 St. Paul String Quartet Competition, the 2024 Concert Artist Guild Competition, and in 2025 they took the grand prize at the Banff International String Quartet Competition. Looking forward to many more great things from Poesis Quartet. In a moment, locking eyes across a crowded room. 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
1: 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What happened to a plan to provide rest stops for monarch butterflies flying to their winter home in Mexico? Plus, as Republicans kick off their unconventional midterm convention, a look at why Texas is a prime location. I'm Angela Cocherga. All that and more on the next Texas Standard.
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0: You know that moment in romance movies when two people lock eyes across the room for the first time? Everything else falls still and fades out. The only two beings that matter are the two people falling helplessly in love. It's so satisfying to watch those slow-down moments of recognition and heart swell. I feel like composer Clara Schumann gets the same romantic effect in the second movement of her piano concerto. The big orchestral texture disappears, leaving only the solo piano to discover an intimate connection with a solo cello.

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0: Sibling rivalry. It's not always a thing. Australian

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0: brothers Ziggy Johnston and Miles Johnston, or as they're known professionally, just Ziggy and Miles. They made their own arrangement of Claude Debussy's Suite Bergamasque because they wanted it to have a second home on two guitars, but still remain true to Debussy's spirit. We heard them play the Suite Bergamasque at First Presbyterian Church in Skinny Atlas, New York, during the annual Skinny Atlas Festival. The brothers Johnston were born in Australia, and even though their busy performance schedule takes them all over the world, their home base is in Melbourne, where they're actively involved in bringing music education and performance to communities who don't have access to those things. Guitar duo Ziggy and Miles. In a moment, a passive-aggressive job application. 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
4: One of the world's great migrations has begun, and the so-called Monarch Highway cuts right through Texas. What happened to a plan to provide rest stops for monarch butterflies flying to their winter home in Mexico? Plus, as Republicans kick off their unconventional midterm convention, a look at why Texas is a prime location. I'm Angela Cocherga. All that and more on the next Texas Standard.
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0: Francesco Veracini was active in the Italian musical scene through about half of the 18th century. Published his first composition in 1711 when he was 21 years old. But he'd already made a name for himself as an extremely talented violinist. How talented? Well, the great violin virtuoso Giuseppe Tartini heard Veracini play and, according to the story, wept with despair because he feared he'd never be that good. Veracini was extraordinarily talented, but he was notoriously eccentric as well. Moody, belligerent, impulsively violent. He torpedoed his cushy court gig in Dresden by fighting with other composers. Literal fisticuffs before flinging himself out a third-story window in a fit of rage-fueled madness. A couple decades later, he wrote a set of 12 sonatas and dedicated them to August III, Elector of Saxony, quote, possibly in hope of a renewed appointment at the Dresden court. Alas, the hat-in-hand dedication fell short. He was not invited back to Dresden. In fact, this was the beginning of a long string of bad luck for Veracini. Soon to follow, an actual shipwreck in which he lost everything, including his two priceless violins. The ensemble known as Twelfth Night gave this performance at the Cooperstown Summer Music Festival in New York. They played the last of the set of 12 sonatas published by Francesco Veracini as his Sonata Accademica.

0: Twelfth Night, a New York City-based ensemble focused on historical performances. We heard them play the Sonata Academica No. 12 by Francesco Vercini in Cooperstown, New York, during the annual Cooperstown Summer Music Festival. In his late 20s, Francesco Vercini had a good job working for the Dresden court, but unfortunately, some bickering and jealousy among the other musicians or some such got in the way. He actually got into a physical scuffle with a couple other composers and ended up jumping out a third-story window. He survived, but ever after had a nasty limp and a new nickname, Capo Pazzo, essentially Madman. Decades later, he wrote a set of sonatas and dedicated them to the Elector of Saxony in a shameless bid for re-employment in Dresden. It did not work, but the sonatas endured, and his fiery legacy lives on. 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I'm Valerie Kaler. 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
1: 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On its way next, South Texas Midday will get you caught up on everything happening in and around South Texas and introduce you to candidates running for Corpus Christi's 3rd District in this upcoming November election. It's time now for South Texas Midday. It's noon. Today on South Texas Midday, prep for the polls, Corpus Christi City Council edition continues as we make our way now to District 3. The area covers parts of the city's south side, extending from the South Padre Island Drive area down to Saratoga Boulevard, and reaches far west to include the Corpus Christi International Airport. KEDT reached out to each candidate to learn more about them and how they feel about important issues like water. For the past week and a half, candidates in the mayoral, at-large, District 1, and District 2 races have been featured. You can see what they said online at KEDT.org. We'll meet the next three candidates coming up on South Texas Midday. The national news is first.
2: Live from NPR News in Washington, I'm Janine Herbst. Oil prices are trading higher today with international benchmark Brent crude above $100 a barrel and U.S. benchmark West Texas above $95 a barrel. This after the U.S. attacked Iranian tankers overnight. NPR's Willa Rubin has more.
3: For most of the war with Iran, Brent crude has been trading below $100 a barrel. But in the past 2 weeks, this global benchmark of oil prices has climbed by about $20 as a result of the U.S. and Iran once again trading fire in the region. Of course, there is much less crude oil in the market since the start of the war, but oil refineries still need that crude to make gasoline and diesel. The shorter supply has helped push up the cost of gas to over $4 a gallon, and diesel has hit record highs for a gallon. And while this isn't the highest ever cost for a barrel of Brent, the latest prices and direction of the swing could signal higher sustained energy prices to come. Willa Rubin, NPR News.
2: The leader of the Education Department's Special Education Office, Kelly Rogers, told employees this morning she's resigning from her post, even as the agency is in the midst of upheaval and downsizing. NPR's Janaki Mehta has more.
4: Deputy Assistant Secretary Kelly Rogers made this announcement less than one day before staff from the Special Education Office were scheduled to move to the Department of Health and Human Services building, according to internal emails reviewed by NPR. That move is part of the Trump administration's historic actions to dismantle the Education Department altogether. Some employees who are not authorized to speak publicly tell NPR they are shocked by the timing. Rogers has been in this role for less than 5 months, during which she has expressed enthusiasm for joining forces with HHS. According to her email, Rogers' last day will be this Friday, September 11th. Janaki Mehta, NPR News.
2: Newly released air quality records in New York after the terrorist attack on 9/11 have FDNY union leaders demanding answers for what they call a continuing health emergency. FDNY Association Uniformed President James Brosi.
5: What we learned was the air was as toxic as we said it was. What we learned is that we were dying with every breath we took down there. What we learned is that the city knew it and failed to prioritize, one, a public safety announcement, two, proper decon, three, preventing us from eating down there and digesting the toxins, four, not letting people volunteer to clean up, five, not letting people get a HEPA filter vacuum and get a credit for it from the government as they self-clean their own apartments.
2: This comes a day after Mayor Mamdani ordered the release of more than 170,000 pages of documents on air quality in Lower Manhattan after the collapse of the World Trade Center towers. You're listening to NPR News from Washington. President Trump gave three of his longtime aides who work in the West Wing a holiday gift of $45,000 each, according to financial disclosure forms. The three aides, some of Trump's closest, have federal salaries of $150,000 each. It's not clear if that violates the federal government's policy against political appointees getting bonuses. The news was first reported by The Washington Post. In general, government employees are prohibited from accepting outside salaries. The White House says Trump has a long-standing practice of giving Christmas gifts. The NFL season kicks off today with a Super Bowl rematch between the Seattle Seahawks and New England Patriots. NPR's Becky Sullivan reports the league is rolling out a new three-strike policy for dangerous tackles.
6: The NFL is kicking off with four primetime games over 6 days. There's tonight's Super Bowl rematch in Seattle. Then Thursday is the NFL's first ever regular season game in Australia, the matchup between the San Francisco 49ers and the Los Angeles Rams at the Melbourne Cricket Ground. Then the rest of the week one slate follows all day Sunday and Monday night. The most significant rule change this season is a new three-strike suspension system for a handful of different kinds of dangerous tackles. Hip drop tackles, horse collar tackles, launching, blindside blocks, and hits on defenseless players. Now, any player who commits three violations in any one of those categories will automatically receive a one-game suspension. Becky Sullivan, NPR News.
2: Wall Street's trading lower at this hour. The Dow is down 339 points. Nasdaq down 166. I'm Janine Herbst, NPR News in Washington.
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1: Today is Wednesday, September 9th, 2026. This is South Texas Midday. I'm Spencer Chiok. We continue our series, Prep for the Polls, Corpus Christi City Council Edition. In the past 2 weeks, we have heard from over 20 candidates running for city office. And remember, you can hear all of them online at kadt.org. Today we hear from the candidates running for District 3. The district spans part of Corpus Christi's south side, extending from the South Padre Island Drive area down to Saratoga Boulevard, and reaches far west to include the Corpus Christi International Airport. KADT invited each candidate to the studio to discuss what's most important to them, why they love Corpus Christi, and what they think of the Inner Harbor Seawater Desalination Plant project. We'll take a look at the ballot in just a moment, but first, here are today's headlines.
8: From the KEDT News Desk, I'm Rob Voskamp. These are your headlines. A Head Start program in Alice will receive a boost as part of a nationwide initiative. U.S. Health and Human Services Secretary Robert F. Kennedy Jr. announced Tuesday that $343,000 will benefit the Mary Garcia Center. The money is expected to fund kitchen upgrades to improve nutrition for children enrolled in Head Start. The Alice funding is part of $225 million announced for Head Start programs nationwide. $89 million of that will go towards health and nutrition, which includes education programs and kitchen improvements. Kennedy toured the Head Start facility and classrooms on Tuesday and met with parents and staff. He said improving children's nutrition is a priority after seeing what he described as poor quality, highly processed food at some Head Start centers. He added the administration wants to expand enrollment from about 660,000 children to about 1 million through proposed rule changes. Today, the Texas Commission on Environmental Quality, or TCEQ, will review the order on whether to affirm, modify, or set aside an emergency order requested by the City of Corpus Christi, the Nueces River Authority, and the City of Three Rivers to temporarily suspend reservoir pass-through requirements under the 2001 agreed order. The suspension was initially approved by the TCEQ executive director about 2 weeks ago and would allow water otherwise required to flow downstream as beneficial inflows when combined storage in Choke County Reservoir and Lake Corpus Christi is at or below 50%. Currently, the combined reservoir levels are at about 48%. If approved, the order would last until December 23rd. If storage remains below 50%, the order automatically extends another 60 days. A kayaker who went missing on South Padre Island over the Labor Day weekend was found dead Tuesday. Cameron County Park Rangers found the body of 59-year-old William Rainey of Midland. The search began on Saturday about a quarter mile north of Cameron County Beach Access Number 6 after Rainey reportedly disappeared offshore. County Park Rangers, Beach Patrol Units, and U.S. Coast Guard Sector Corpus Christi had previously conducted a six-hour search to look for Rainey. Investigation continues into circumstances surrounding his death. Victoria City Council held a special meeting Tuesday to adopt the city's budget and tax rate for the upcoming fiscal year. The city proposed and voted in favor of a $241.7 million budget and a property tax rate of 45.38 cents per $100 of assessed valuation. The budget and tax rate will take effect on October 1st. And Corpus Christi City Council also approved its property tax rate during Tuesday's regularly scheduled meeting. The rate remains unchanged in the coming year at 59.97 cents per $100 valuation. These have been your KEDT News Headlines. I'm Rob Boskamp.
1: We'll now review the ballot for Corpus Christi's 3rd District. First is Jessica Villarreal, who chose not to speak with KADT. Second is Robert Rocha, the 69-year-old former Corpus Christi fire chief, now works as a consultant. Originally from Kansas City, he moved to Corpus Christi in 2011. Here he is.
9: My name is Robert Rocha. I am formerly the fire chief here for the city of Corpus Christi, and I'm running for the office of City Council District 3 because I believe that there needs to be a change in the city council. There is a lot of issues and a lot of challenges that are being addressed, but I don't think progress is being made. I think I would make a great candidate if people wanted to see project progress being made. I would be the candidate to vote for. Finding that water source so that we don't have any problems or issues. And I will tell you, in driving up and down the streets of District 3 and already doing a little bit of block walking and putting signs up, I see that streets and roads really need to be taken a look at. I believe that this is something that as a councilman for my district, I would be up in forefront in trying to figure out how and why the streets are in the condition that they're in and what plan is in place for the city to improve the streets. I will support the Corpus Christi Inner Harbor desalinization project and want that to be number one. We need to find a solution to our water challenges. And if I'm elected, I will call on the city to bring that to the forefront and make it the first thing that we try to address at the first meeting that we have after they swear me in. I'm going to want to have this discussion and I'm going to be wanted to put it on the agenda so that we can take a look at it, vote on it, and move forward. I think right now the plan is for the city's Inner Harbor desalination plant to do 30 million gallons per day. It is expandable to 100 million gallons per day. But even then, I think we're going to need other areas where we're going to need to find desal. I personally don't think that the concept of drilling our way out of this is going to work. We end up stealing the water from the ranchers and the farmers up north, and I don't think that's an equitable solution. There could be a combination of some of that, but I don't think that we should rely on ranch and farm water to support Corpus Christi. I think we need to find our own solution. So a variety of different items are in play. Barney Davis has been discussed. I think we need to take a look again at that issue to see whether there can be some desalination taking place there. And also Harbor Island is another place that's been talked about. I am not opposed to any and all options that are available for us to be able to satisfactorily provide water for our residents. I like the people. I like the food. I like the water. I like the weather. Believe it or not, it's very, very hot down here. But when I came in the winter of 2011 in December is when I started, about a week or two after I was down here, my brother from Kansas City called and said, "Hey, how's it going?" I said, "I'm not coming back." He said, "What?" I said, "I'm not coming back. The winter of 2011 was the last winter that I'm going to stay up north. This is my home now." And so I really do enjoy Corpus Christi. I do go back to Kansas City to visit my family, but this is my home.
1: 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I'm Spencer Chiog.
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12: This is the Composer's Datebook for September 9th. I'm John Bird. On today's date in 1949, the British composer Gerald Finzi conducted the premiere of his clarinet concerto at the Three Choirs Festival in Hereford. During his lifetime, Finzi never achieved the fame of some other 20th century British composers. The British tenor Mark Padmore wrote a recent appreciation titled "The Quiet Man of British Music," and he characterized Finzi this way: "I want to make a case for taking the time to get to know a composer whose plumage is discreet and whose song is quiet and subtle. Finzi might be termed one of classical music's wrens. Despite his exotic-sounding surname and mixed Italian, Sephardic, and Ashkenazi heritage, Finzi was in many ways an archetypal English gentleman. One of his passions was the saving of old English varieties of apples. His music was written slowly, and often it would take many years for a piece to reach its final form." Gerald Finzi died in 1956, age 55, from Hodgkin's lymphoma. He was concerned his music would be forgotten after his death, and added this note to his catalog of works. Quote, "The affection which an individual may retain after his departing is perhaps the only thing which guarantees an ultimate life to his work." Composer's Datebook is produced by APM, American Public Media, in collaboration with the American Composers Forum, reminding you that all music was once new.
1: 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Shows will be Friday and Saturday at 7:30 and 11:30. 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Harbor Playhouse is currently in rehearsals for their production of the musical comedy The Addams Family, which opens on September 25th and runs through October 25th. Call 361-888-7469 for information. The Del Mar College Music Department is hosting Euphonium Master Mauro Martins in concert on Thursday at 7:30 in the Wolf Recital Hall. Mr. Martins will also present a master class. The Texas A&M Corpus Christi kicks off its Fall 2026 exhibition season with the Osobe Biennial Soy de Texas, a nationally acclaimed survey of contemporary Texas Latinx art curated by San Antonio-based independent curator Roberto Luna. The exhibition marks the inaugural presentation in Tamu Cici's new downtown gallery and will be presented across both the university's Weill and downtown space. More to follow on this great exhibition. And the Art Center of Corpus Christi hosts their weekly Grow Local Market with free family art time and open galleries tonight from 5 to 8. This has been your Community Arts Calendar. We'll be listening to Anton Bruckner's Symphony No. 4 in E-flat major, titled Romantic, on your community-owned station, KDT and KVRT. It'll be performed by the Philharmonia Orchestra, conducted by Otto Kempler.

0: Stardate September 9th. The Sun belongs to a rare class of stars, Class G. Members of this class account for only 7 or 8% of all the stars in the Milky Way galaxy. A star's class is determined by its surface temperature, which we see as its color. G stars are in the middle of the temperature scale, so they shine yellow or yellow-white. Most Class G stars are in the prime of life, a span that puts them on the main sequence. They're steadily fusing the hydrogen in their cores to make helium, and most of them will stay in that phase of life for 10 billion years or longer. Most of them are within about 15% of the mass of the Sun. Any heavier and they'd get hot enough to move up to Class F or higher. Any lighter and they'd be cool enough to move down to Class K or M. Main sequence G stars are only a small fraction of the size, mass, and brightness of the top stars. But the stars in higher classes are even more rare than G stars. So the Sun, which is near the top of its class, shines brighter than about 90% of the stars in the Milky Way. Not all G stars are on the main sequence, though. Some are bloated and heavy. Such stars are more massive than the Sun. They've burned through the hydrogen in their cores and are fusing hydrogen in a thin shell around the core. But they're undergoing a transition, so they won't stay yellow for long. The short-lived monsters of Class G. McDonald Observatory offers workshops, guides, and other resources for teachers. Details at mcdonaldobservatory.org. And for the McDonald Observatory, I'm Billy Henry.
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2: 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Hey, whether it's an orchestral performance or an upcoming art show out in Victoria, get all the info on Victoria Arts with George Matthews. Get all the latest news on all things art in Victoria. 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That happens right here on 90.3 FM KEDT and also 90.7 FM KVRT. 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It's 2 o'clock, time for Here and Now.
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4: From NPR and WBUR Boston, I'm Robin Young.
5: I'm Indira Lakshmanan. It's Here and Now. Coming up, the 9/11 attacks created tons of toxic wreckage. But for decades, officials assured New Yorkers the air was safe to breathe. Turns out, that wasn't true.
6: And clearly from the documents that we've seen, they had concerns, and what they did with those concerns is really bothersome.
4: Also, trad wives milking cows in their gingham frocks surrounded by children. They make it look easy.
7: All these other women seem happy. Trad wives, they seem to be handling it well. Maybe I am the problem. Maybe if I milled the wheat and made the bread better, I would be happier.
4: She wasn't. A warning on the darker side of trad wife life.
5: And we look at the toss-up Senate race escalating in Maine. Coming up, Here and Now.
4: The news is first.
8: Live from NPR News in Washington, I'm Janine Herbst. Mail-in voting for the midterm election has started in North Carolina and Wisconsin. But NPR's Hansi Lo Wang reports some eligible voters are considering other ways of voting to prepare for a Supreme Court ruling on President Trump's push for new restrictions.
9: Kelsey Kuiper is a military spouse who has voted by mail for years. But for the midterm, she's considering booking flights and rental cars so she can vote at the polls.
10: I'm looking at maybe spending between $1,700 and $2,000. To fly there. I think that it's important to prioritize the rights that our active duty members are serving to preserve.
9: Kuiper says she's worried about knock-on effects if the Supreme Court allows the U.S. Postal Service to refuse to deliver mail-in ballots to voters in states where election officials do not turn over voter lists to the mailing agency and do not have certain barcodes in their ballot envelopes. We should note USPS is a financial supporter of NPR. Many election experts say the USPS plan could disenfranchise many disabled voters and those living in places without polling sites. Hansi Lo Wang, NPR News.
8: The UN's Atomic Watchdog Board today reported Iran to the UN Security Council over its failure to cooperate in the long-running investigation into uranium traces that inspectors detected at undeclared sites. The resolution was put forward by the U.S., U.K., France, and Germany. China and Russia opposed it. This as the U.S. war in Iran escalates, with the U.S. targeting five Iranian oil tankers last night and Iran attacking American targets in Jordan. Now, that sent oil and fuel prices even higher today. International benchmark Brent crude is over $101 a barrel today, and West Texas crude, the U.S. benchmark, has surpassed $96 a barrel. The average price of a gallon of gas is also higher at $4.22 today. Diesel is at a record of $5.94 a gallon. But President Trump says right after the midterm elections, oil prices will, quote, tumble down and that gas will be below $2 a gallon. He made that claim just now to reporters as he heads to Texas for the Republican Party's midterm convention. A congressional committee is recommending that the Pentagon develop a new program to address brain injuries among naval aviators. NPR's Claudia Grisales reports.
11: The House Oversight Committee said it found the Navy has not taken the necessary steps to determine if it is systematically exposing their pilots to long-term brain injury. A probe found the Navy ignored warnings that on-the-job physiological and psychological injuries could put pilots at risk of mental health struggles and suicide. They also found Navy culture discouraged aviators from seeking mental health care. The congressional effort was launched after the New York Times found a pattern of suicides and related difficulties among pilots.
8: NPR's Claudia Grisales reporting. 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
12: This is Bird Note. It's the tail end of summer, and the Wilson's warblers had a busy few months. In May, courtship and nesting reached full swing. The tiny yellow birds made their homes amidst dense thickets in the humid and boreal coastal forests of northern North America. By early August, those forests were alive with flashes of yellow. Despite the attentions of predators and the vagaries of weather, many adult pairs have raised their four young, which flit and flicker amidst the undergrowth. Young male warblers, fledged in June or July, have been learning their father's songs all summer. Next spring, they will sing these songs too. By early September, perhaps after one last afternoon dip in a local puddle, Wilson's warblers will begin their migratory trek south. Flying after dark to avoid predators, feeding in cover during the day, these tiny birds are bound for Belize, where many will find a winter home on a coffee farm. So, if you're a coffee drinker and you choose to buy shade-grown coffee, you're helping to preserve the wintering grounds of Wilson's warblers and many others. Learn more about the difference you can make for birds when you visit our website, birdnote.org. I'm Michael Stein.

0: That's how long the KET Classic Brew has been around. 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
1: 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It's time for the Texas Standard. It's 3.
2: It's air conditioning season in Texas, but with energy costs way up, officials have different ideas about how to help consumers. That's today on the Texas Standard.
3: Texas Standard is a production of KUT Austin, KERA North Texas, Houston Public Media, and Texas Public Radio in San Antonio.
2: I'm Laura Rice. Costs are so high that some on limited incomes are trying to do without AC. But with temperatures also at extremes, that's leading to some grave outcomes. The GOP's unconventional convention is in Texas for a reason, and part of that is the state's fundraising power. We'll take a closer look. And do your feelings about AI change if it helps you save money on taxes? Plus, an update on an effort to help monarch butterflies on their great migration. Those stories and more from across the state today on the Texas Standard.
4: Live from NPR News in Washington, I'm Janine Herbst. The unconventional Republican midterm convention kicks off in about an hour in Dallas, Texas. As NPR's Tamara Keith reports, President Trump will be the star of the show.
5: The convention is an effort to push back on strong political headwinds and rev up Trump's base to get out and vote in November. The president speaks both nights, along with some of the Republican candidates facing tough races this year. Democratic governor from Illinois, J.B. Pritzker, came to Dallas to do some counter-programming.
6: This bizarre Republican midterm convention here can't paper over the fact that Republicans have done nothing to earn your vote.
5: Convention organizers say it will draw a contrast between the common sense Republican agenda and the Democrats' liberal and extreme alternative. Tamara Keith, NPR News, Dallas.
4: A researcher at the artificial intelligence company Anthropic has resigned while warning the company's work could have disastrous consequences. NPR's Jeff Brumfield has more on the latest in a string of safety warnings about AI.
7: Jacob Coxon, who worked at Anthropic and OpenAI, said he thought AI companies were, quote, gambling with our lives. On the social media platform X, he wrote that AI will soon be superhuman, able to hack anything and acquire real power and resources. The people building AI earnestly believe it could kill us all by the end of the decade, he wrote. He called on labs to slow and coordinate their research to avoid catastrophe. Coxon's resignation comes weeks after OpenAI disclosed a swarm of autonomous AI agents had worked together to hack another company. Jeff Brumfield, NPR News.
4: Newly released air quality records in New York after the terrorist attack on 9/11 have FDNY union leaders demanding answers for what they call a continuing health emergency, as people are still suffering from the effects of being at ground zero nearly 25 years ago. FDNY Association Uniformed President James Brosi.
8: What we learned was the air was as toxic as we said it was. What we learned is that we were dying with every breath we took down there. What we learned is that the city knew it and failed to prioritize, one, a public safety announcement, two, proper decon, three, preventing us from eating down there and digesting the toxins, four, not letting people volunteer to clean up, five, not letting people get a HEPA filter vacuum and get a credit for it from the government as they self-clean their own apartments.
4: This comes a day after Mayor Mamdani ordered the release of more than 170,000 pages of documents on air quality in Lower Manhattan after the collapse of the World Trade Center towers. Wall Street lower just ahead of the bell, the Dow down 405 points, the Nasdaq down 168. You're listening to NPR News. Dozens of public schools in Massachusetts are closed early this week because of an ongoing cyber attack that's impacting critical systems. It's just one of the latest examples of hackers increasingly impacting everyday life, as NPR's Jenna McLaughlin has reports.
9: It isn't inclement weather or a pandemic that has kept thousands of students home in Springfield, Massachusetts, early in the new school year. Hackers have prevented school administrators from accessing third-party systems, where health data on students' medications and allergies are kept on file. Springfield Mayor Dominic Sarno says progress has been made, and the investigation is ongoing, but he would not say whether cybercriminals were holding data for ransom.
10: If we have to, which could be necessary, it's back to the future. We'll go back to pen and paper.
9: As cybercriminals, hacktivists, and nation states target vulnerable American critical infrastructure, from water systems to schools, these disruptions have become the new normal. Jenna McLaughlin, NPR News.
4: President Trump gave three of his longtime aides who work in the West Wing, including Natalie Harp, a holiday gift of $45,000 each last year. That's according to financial disclosure forms. The three aides, some of Trump's closest, have federal salaries of $150,000 each. It's not clear if that violates the federal government's policy against political appointees getting bonuses. This news was first reported by the Washington Post. In general, government employees are prohibited from accepting outside salaries. The White House says Trump has a longstanding practice of giving Christmas gifts. You're listening to NPR News from Washington.
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12: This is your South Texas weather update. Extreme heat continues in the Rio Grande Valley this afternoon as highs blaze across the 90s and triple digits. Heat index values in the 110s in some parts of the region. That weather warning will be lifted at about 6 p.m. And any cloud cover we've got from today will roll over into the evening as we see temperatures return to the upper 70s. Extreme heat continues for the valley tomorrow. I'm Rob Boskamp, and that is your South Texas weather update. It's now time for the Texas Standard.
2: We're expecting a high of 97 in Odessa, 101 in Dallas, 104 in Laredo. It's the Texas Standard for Wednesday, September 9th. I'm Laura Rice. And yes, it's still summer. Parts of the state are under a heat advisory. The official advice from the National Weather Service includes limiting time outdoors, and if you have AC, use it. Quote, fans may not be adequate. But running that AC doesn't come without a cost, literally. As we've been reporting, energy prices are up in Texas even more than they are elsewhere in the country. Not running the AC has a cost, too, and it could be a life. A little later in the program, we'll look at reporting about the rising number of seniors in the RGV dying at home in the summer months. But first, a check-in on what's being done to address the high costs. Governor Greg Abbott wants to disband municipally owned utilities in the state. He believes competition would lower costs for consumers. But leaders in Austin and San Antonio say not only that the plan wouldn't work, but that it would be costly for cities that own their own utilities, translating to even higher bills. Paul Cobbler has been writing about this for the Texas Tribune. Paul, welcome back to the Standard.
13: Hey, thank you for having me.
2: All right. So for those confused, a little like I am, Texas has a deregulated energy market. So why are there places with these city-owned utilities without competition?
13: Yeah, so this goes back to the early 2000s when the market was deregulated by the legislature. It was actually a series of bills going kind of through the late 90s to the early 2000s. But there were quite a few different cities and municipalities that were already operating their own utility districts that they owned, or a cooperative. And at that point, they were given the option. You know, do they want to go to this fully deregulated market and give the people living in those cities the opportunity to look in the private market for who their electricity provider would be? Or did they want to continue to own their own utility or run a cooperative? And there are 72 different cities today that have taken that choice to continue doing it that way.
2: So the governor and supporters of this plan say, you know, him trying to do away with these city-owned utilities now will lower prices for consumers. How much money do they think utility customers would save?
13: Yeah, they believe it would be about 10%, and this is just a figure from a news release that the governor put out at the toward the beginning of August. Now, I talked to the governor's campaign, and they really just calculated that number. They told me on background by looking at the Public Utility Commission's electric rate comparisons and just looking at nearby cities, and it's really not a one-to-one comparison how this totally works. But it would roughly on average in their estimation be about 10%, but there are also a lot of studies of municipally owned utilities and comparing them to places that have, you know, this private choice going on. And they find, you know, really across the country, it's about on par. So it's unclear exactly how much of a difference this would make in terms of cost savings. But the governor thinks it would be about 10%.
2: Well, one critique that the governor has about these city-owned utilities is that they take in, I guess, extra money above the cost of providing power for residents. Is that right? And how much are we talking?
13: Yeah, and this is something that is very common for a lot of these municipally owned utility districts is that they are owned by the city, and any excess revenue that they do get, these are nonprofits the way they operate, so they can't just give their CEO a pay bump or send the money onto their shareholders like a private company would. This money just goes back to their owner, which is the city in this case. And in the cases of Austin and San Antonio, which are the two largest cities in the state that own their own utilities, for the city of Austin, it was about $125 million that they transferred back to the city of Austin in 2025. And CPS Energy, which is the municipally owned utility for the city of San Antonio, they have budgeted a payment of $559.7 million to the city of San Antonio for fiscal year 2027.
2: All right. So what does San Antonio and Austin say about, you know, if this plan went through, what would that do to their budget plans?
13: It would be significant. I mean, this proposal is coming at a time that city budgets are really tight. I mean, I'm sure your listeners may have heard of this, but, you know, this goes all the way back to 2020 and all the federal funding that we saw cities receive amid the COVID-19 pandemic. And, you know, a lot of that money is gone, and it's creating sort of budgetary issues for cities all across the state, whether or not they own their own municipal district or not. But in the case of San Antonio and Austin, we're looking at these tighter budgets. They're also looking at inflation that are making things cost more, the same as it would for any resident, and it's just making for a tighter budget. And so when we talk about the idea of $125 million in the case of Austin just disappearing, or $559 million in the case of San Antonio just disappearing from the budget, I mean, those are significant hits to these city budgets, and would be a trouble for them is basically the easiest way to put it.
2: So it sounds like there's disagreement as to whether Governor Abbott's plan to, I guess, further deregulate the Texas energy market would actually save energy bills. But I mean, is there across the board agreement that, gosh, no matter where you live in Texas, energy bills are high right now?
13: That's right. I mean, you know, this proposal comes at a time in a campaign season that is basically centered on affordability. You know, it's consistently the number one issue that we hear from voters, and obviously rising electricity prices are a part of that. Democrats and Republicans completely agree on that. I mean, I think if you ask an energy expert, there's really a number of things that are going into this. Obviously, it's just hot. And when it's hot, air conditioners are working hard all around the state, and that is just going to lead to higher prices, and we see that every year. But also, we're dealing with transmission congestion, and this kind of goes back to another story that's been in the news lately, these 765 kilovolt lines that are trying to be built controversially, but basically to increase the transmission capacity of the state to deal with and alleviate some of this congestion that we're seeing. Like in a place like Houston, it has some of the worst congestion in the state, but is also a completely deregulated energy market. But because there are just so many people that live in such a small area that has so much industry, it's very difficult to get power into the city itself. So that leads to rising rates. We see the same thing in South Texas. I mean, it's kind of all across the board we're seeing this. And then when you layer on the war in the Middle East and how that is just increasing energy costs kind of more broadly in the sense of gasoline and diesel, you know, it just adds up. All of these things kind of group together to create incremental cost increase that are showing up on residential energy bills.
2: Paul Cobbler is the Texas Tribune's economy and industry reporter. Paul, thank you so much.
13: Thanks so much for having me.
2: We're less than 2 months away from the midterm elections when we'll find out whether Republicans will keep their hold on Washington or lose control of Congress to the Democrats. With that on the line, the GOP is heading to Texas. The Republican National Committee's holding its first ever midterm party convention today and tomorrow in Dallas. It's featuring a slew of candidates who are on the ballot this fall, plus one big name that isn't, Donald Trump. So why hold the rally here in Texas? Well, we're home to one of the most watched U.S. Senate races, and Texas is a top source for GOP campaign cash. The Texas Newsroom's Blaise Ganey explores that fundraising.
14: RNC organizers say they expect 20,000 people at the American Airlines Center in Dallas this week. And no matter how far they've traveled to attend, those Republicans will be walking in the door well aware of Texas' importance to the party. Texas hasn't elected a Democrat to statewide office since 1994, and Republicans have won a majority of Texas' congressional seats since the 2004 election. But the state provides the party with much more than millions of reliably red voters.
15: Texas has largely been considered the ATM for Republican Party politics.
14: Brandon Rottinghouse is a political scientist with the University of Houston. Here, he says the GOP has a uniquely powerful donor network.
15: There's no other state where there's such a convergence of ideology and money as Texas.
14: Money from oil, gas, and energy are a big part of it. Many of the state's wealthiest Republican donors made their fortunes in the industry. That group includes names you've likely heard before: Tim Dunn, Ferris Wilkes, Jeffrey Hildebrand, Kelsey Warren, and more. Rottinghouse says other big Republican donors from Texas sit at the top of the state's real estate, finance, and business sectors.
15: Texas is the epicenter financially of so many different industries, and so many big moneyed players are involved in Texas politics.
14: From the start of 2025 through July of this year, nearly one-third of the Republican National Committee's itemized individual contributions came from Texas, almost $29 million. But what motivates people to give? I wanted to talk to some Republican mega donors for this story. I emailed and called more than two dozen. While I couldn't get any billionaires or millionaires on the phone, one of them did write back to my email. While they declined a formal interview, the donor wrote, quote, "As a traditional Republican, I feel it's a part of citizenship to be somewhat involved in who we choose to lead our state." Republican strategist Brennan Steinhauser says people's reasons for giving vary.
16: Typically, it is a combination of they do support the agenda, they support the platform and the president, but also they're looking for access. And so money helps open doors. There's no secret in that.
14: But he stresses that giving a large amount doesn't guarantee you'll get what you want. Steinhauser says the hope truly is that they will at least be able to provide their input on matters they care about. Of course, Texas isn't just home to a booming economy and wealthy financiers and oil executives who will get out their checkbooks. It's also home to a lot of people, period, including more than 6 million who voted for Trump in 2024. Even if just a fraction of those voters give to the RNC or Republican campaigns, that adds up. These smaller dollar donors are also more willing to talk to a reporter, like Rebecca Trahan, a finance executive who lives in Katy and does work as a Republican strategist.
17: I first donated to the Republican National Committee, I think I was 19 years old.
14: Back in the early 90s.
17: And I didn't have a lot back then, but I wanted to start contributing. And I've donated ever since.
14: Trahan says while it's true some people do donate simply for access and to influence policies, that's mostly a mindset for the big guys.
17: I would say people like that are more on the fringe. They're not the average person.
14: For Houston small dollar Republican donor Tom Slocum, who's an oil and gas consultant,
18: it's definitely skin in the game.
14: Giving is less about access than personal investment.
18: You helped elect this person with your time and your treasure, even if it's $20, you're a lot more likely to go vote.
14: That combination of wealthy contributors and committed small dollar donors helps explain why Texas remains a Republican fundraising powerhouse and an attractive destination for the RNC. I'm Blaise Ganey in Austin.
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0: Business and Your Money on the Standard. I'm David Brown. Researchers from the University of Houston and Rice University have been awarded a nearly $3 million grant from the U.S. Department of Energy. The task? To build a better magnet. Houston Public Media's Michael Atkinson reports.
1: Magnets are in everything, from phones and headphones to electric cars and air conditioning systems. For the past several decades, one magnet has more or less dominated the market. It's called a neodymium iron boride magnet, and it's the strongest magnet on the market. But it needs rare earth materials, which are mostly found overseas, like in China. As a result, the Trump administration has been pushing to find alternative solutions. Now, the UH and Rice research team will use artificial intelligence to find what could be a better magnet.
2: What we're effectively doing is trying to bake a cake without a recipe.
1: Jacoa Burgach is a UH professor leading the team.
2: Historically, it's been a lot of trial and error, but now we're thinking we can use AI to guide what type of starting components we need.
1: Burgach says a stronger magnet could reshape American supply chains. I'm Michael Atkinson in Houston.
0: And you are listening to the Texas Standard. You know, every spring, countless Texas homeowners undergo what's become a time-honored ritual of trying to convince the local taxing authority that our home isn't all that valuable. Contesting one's property tax assessment on appeal is one of the relatively easy ways that folks who own a home might be able to save some money, but not everyone does it. Some researchers have been looking at how the introduction of AI chatbots might change that. Justin Holtz is an economist and assistant professor at the University of Michigan. He's got a new working paper out, and he joins us now. Justin, welcome to the Texas Standard.
3: Thank you for having me.
0: Seems like you started this research with a somewhat larger question. How could AI provide taxpayers with assistance? Why did you decide to focus on property taxes in Texas?
3: Yeah, so that's a great question. So the reason we wanted to focus on property taxes in Texas is for a couple of different reasons. You know, primarily, property taxes are a very unique type of tax. So as you were saying, you know, each spring, Dallas County is going to send millions of residents its proposed value for their home, which along, you know, with local tax rates is going to determine their property tax bill. And they can choose to appeal this process if they want to. Yet the majority of people who could save money through this process choose not to do so. And there's several different reasons for this. You know, the homeowner must decide whether the proposed value is actually too high, which nearby home sales are comparable to their home, and what value to counter with. And property taxes are a case where people pay a lot of money to different experts to try to make those judgment calls for them.
0: Yeah. What if you could just like type something into ChatGPT or something and come up with a strategy, huh?
3: Yeah, and many people do. We have some survey evidence that suggests that about 40% of people who appeal their property taxes use something like ChatGPT to help them do this.
0: That is fascinating. Now, so how did you set up this experiment, and what more precisely were you looking for?
3: Yeah, so what we wanted to know was, first, does AI help get more people to act on their property tax information? And second, does this help all groups equally? So to do this, we built a website that provided each visitor with their proposed value, a report on comparable properties, and step-by-step filing instructions. So everything you need to appeal.
0: All in one place. Wow.
3: That's all in one place.
0: Yeah.
3: And then a random half of visitors also received an AI chatbot trained to help them with

0: decided to use the chatbot and why and how this might have broken down into different groups of people?
1: Yeah, so we're able to see some information about who chose to use the chatbot and who didn't. And what we find is that the effects are concentrated primarily among college-educated individuals. So using the chatbot increases appeals by the college-educated by about 3 times as much as for those without a college degree. And this is primarily because college-educated people just use the chatbot differently than those without a bachelor's degree. They were more likely to get into evaluation specifics. They were more likely to work through comparable selection. They were more likely to end up having the bot draft their evidence document. And they were more likely to return for multiple sessions to finalize their appeal.
0: Well, we should probably point out what the limitations of this research might be. How did you define that?
1: Yeah, so there's 2 main limitations to this research. The first is that we recruit a group of households to visit the website, and these are people who are already predisposed to want to appeal.
0: Yeah,
1: so
0: right.
1: we know what a chatbot does for people who are already at the door, but not for people who never think about appealing. And then second, we don't know whether the control group used general AI on their own. So like you were saying, you know, instead of using our chatbot, they could just go to ChatGPT or Claude and ask it the questions directly. So our result that chatbots help increase appeals by about 9 percentage points may underestimate how effective AI is at the process.
0: But ultimately, what do you think, once all of this research is complete, what do you think you're going to have to present to decision makers? What do you hope to have?
1: Yeah, so I hope to have a set of evidence that can help convince decision makers that people can really benefit from help, AI types of help or expert type of help to appeal their property taxes. So right now, the property tax system has a lot of noise in it. It can lead to assessments that may not be perfectly accurate representations of a person's home.
0: Mm-hmm.
1: And the current process for correction now is appeals. Now, the primary way that people do appeals is by hiring a tax agent or a tax accountant to help them appeal.
0: Right.
1: But that's generally something that's done by more wealthy individuals. We might be able to easily scale a chatbot to help less wealthy individuals appeal their property taxes and benefit from this type of process.
0: Well, now you opened up something that I was going to ask you about, because as you know, for services like contesting property taxes, there's a whole industry of professionals who offer to help you with that sort of thing. Every time the assessments come out, you get, homeowners will get all sorts of junk mail. I say junk mail. They'll get unsolicited offers to help lower your ultimate tax bill. Would the introduction of AI tax assistance put those folks out of a job as this technology develops, do you think?
1: Yeah, so it's a great question. It's hard to know what the future holds. We're able to see in our study whether people use an agent to help them appeal. And what we find is there's no difference in the propensity to use an agent among those who get the chatbot and those who don't get the chatbot.
0: Mm-hmm.
1: So at least in our study, it doesn't seem to be putting anybody out of business, but instead reaching people who weren't going to use an agent to begin with.
0: Justin Holtz is an economist and assistant professor at the University of Michigan. Professor, thanks so much for taking time to talk with us on the Texas Standard.
1: Thank you for having me.
0: The Texas News Roundup is just around the corner. Stick around. Coming up on 29 minutes past the hour.
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0: Live from the Texas Newsroom, I'm Shelby Rose. President Trump arrives today in Dallas for the Republican Party's first ever midterm convention. He will rally voters and promote the party's agenda ahead of November. Meanwhile, Dallas County Democratic Party Chair Cardall Komen says his party is planning its own events.
1: But we're going to be talking to voters right where they are. Block walking and just talking to voters about the issues that they care about.
0: President Trump will speak during both days of the convention. Latino voters could play a significant role in Texas politics this November, but longtime Latino vote analyst Mike Madrid claims that politicians may be focusing on the wrong issues when trying to win their support.
2: They want an economy that works, an aspirational working class economy. And that means affordability. That means the ability to buy a home. It means to achieve the American dream, which has been taken from them, because they believe that people have manipulated and stolen that opportunity from them up top.
0: Madrid said Latino voters increasingly believe both political parties have failed to deliver on those economic issues, and that could make them less loyal to either party. President Trump is downplaying the importance of Mexican goods to the U.S. economy, even as trade between the two countries keeps climbing. Stephanie Acorpi has more.
3: Speaking at the White House Friday, Trump said the U.S. could simply stop trading with countries where it runs a deficit.
4: If I don't trade with Mexico, they have nothing that we have to have. I mean, hot tamales, tomatoes, a couple of things.
3: But Mexico is actually the U.S. largest source of imported goods. Americans buy vehicles, machinery, electronics, and medical devices from Mexico, along with billions of dollars in agricultural products. And those imports are growing. U.S. imports from Mexico reached over $60 billion in July, according to federal trade data. During a public address in Monterrey this weekend, Sheinbaum said Mexico wants to keep a good relationship with its northern neighbor, without subordination.
5: Cooperación siempre, subordinación nunca.
3: Over the weekend, Trump posted an AI-generated video depicting himself as the superhero Green Lantern, building U.S. infrastructure, and separately shared a map showing the United States colors spread across the entire North American continent, including Mexico. The exchange comes as both countries continue trade talks under their free trade agreement. I'm Stephanie Acorpi in Mexico City.
0: The Ross Fire west of Fort Worth has now been burning for 2 weeks, spreading more than 90,000 acres, remaining 57% contained. Officials say it started when a car blew a tire traveling down Highway 180. I'm Shelby Rose in the Texas Newsroom.
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7: 33 minutes past the hour, Texas Standard Time. I'm Laura Rice. Finding prenatal care isn't always as simple as scheduling an appointment. Across West Texas, communities are grappling with a shortage of obstetric providers, meaning some expecting mothers are driving hours for care. KACU's Allison McCall has more.
8: A recent study found that more than two-thirds of counties across West Texas are maternal deserts, meaning they have no birth centers offering obstetric care. Taylor County technically isn't one of them. Taylor County has a hospital with labor and delivery services, and it has practicing obstetric providers. Still, pregnant women here are struggling to find care. 22-year-old Courtney Newell is a military wife and a second-time mom. When she found out she was pregnant with her youngest child, she expected that finding prenatal care in Abilene would be easy. Newell delivered her first child in Idaho and had no problem finding an OB.
9: I literally had no issue at all. When I found out I was pregnant, I just looked up OBGYNs in my area, and I called the hospital that I wanted to deliver at. They gave me a list of like 20 to 30 if I preferred male or female. They just were very accommodating.
8: But in Abilene, Newell spent almost 8 hours on the phone trying to find a provider who was taking new patients.
9: I was definitely really stressed. I was literally crying on my kitchen floor. Obviously, we need OBGYN care, and it's frustrating because women want to have so much say. We want to have a lot of say over like our pregnancy and our providers. And when you literally have no options, so you just have to go with the one person that's open, it kind of feels like you don't have any control over that situation, obviously.
8: Holly Joyner is the executive director at Pregnancy Resources of Abilene, and she sees moms every day who are struggling to find prenatal care.
10: It's difficult right now, and so we will have up to 120 positive pregnancy tests a month. And out of those pregnancy tests, about 50 to 80% cannot get in to see a doctor for at least 3 months, sometimes 6 months. Some of those moms are not going to get any care in Abilene. And so we are sending some of our moms to Sweetwater, San Angelo, and as far as Fort Worth to get prenatal care.
8: Joyner says Pregnancy Resources of Abilene had a record-breaking month in July in terms of services provided. That trend reflects the need created by a shrinking number of doctors providing maternal care. Dr. Whitney Mascaro has watched the steady decline of fellow OBs in Abilene over her two decades in practice here.
11: I think when I first came here about 20 years ago, there were, in general, between 12 to 14 providers providing obstetric care in Abilene, both at the north side and the south side combined. Currently, there are seven of us, and we are all really functioning at our top capacity for being able to take care of women safely.
8: Mascaro says that being an obstetrician is a hard job, with overnight deliveries, the challenge of building trust with patients, and for some physicians, a difficult work-life balance. She says those demands can make recruiting new physicians more challenging. This shortage and struggle to recruit isn't unique to Abilene. John Henderson is the CEO of the Texas Organization of Rural and Community Hospitals. He says communities across Texas are facing many of the same challenges.
12: It's hard to attract clinicians to rural communities. So it's a workforce issue, not just OB-GYN or family medicine physicians, but I'm talking about, nurses. Historically, maternity care is not a profitable, it's essential, but it's not profitable. So some of these rural hospitals that are vulnerable and under pressure have stopped providing the service due to the financial strain that it can put on operations.
8: Henderson says those workforce shortages and financial pressures have forced some Texas hospitals to close labor and delivery units altogether. Dr. Robert Wiley is the chief medical officer at Hendrick Health, a health system that serves patients from Abilene and 18 surrounding counties, many of which have no women's health care at all.
13: I think the biggest challenges we have right now is just access. And you know that we serve a region of 400,000 plus people, and that's 18 different counties. And all those counties, they do not have women's health. It's basically a maternal desert, so it's hard to get care. In addition, access is limited by the number of OB doctors we have and people who provide women's health care. Presently, we have six, give or take a few, OB doctors who deliver babies. We could use anywhere from 2 to 3 times that number.
8: Wiley says the hospital is actively recruiting obstetric providers and developing a certified nurse midwife program to help meet growing demand across the region. I'm Allison McCall in Abilene.
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0: It's the Texas Standard. I'm David Brown. One of the world's great migrations is underway. Eastern monarch butterflies are headed south through the central U.S. to spend the winter in Mexico. A decade ago, a federal task force laid out a plan to help monarchs along their journey by returning roadsides to native habitat. Harvest Public Media's Rachel Kramer explores what happened to the monarch highway.
1: In 2013, the number of monarch butterflies sank to their lowest level on record. Other pollinators, like honeybees, were also struggling. In response, the Obama administration formed a task force to figure out how to reverse these trends. A monarch butterfly expert was invited to speak at one of these meetings with highway managers.
2: In that talk, I presented an idea that we could improve monarch habitat by creating strips of milkweed and native plant habitat along the banks of the interstate highways.
1: That's Chip Taylor, the founding director of Monarch Watch at the University of Kansas. And he had one interstate in mind.
2: I-35 runs from the northern part of the U.S., around Duluth, all the way down to the border in Texas.
1: Taylor's idea was called the Monarch Highway. The goal was to return roadsides to milkweed and other wildflowers to offset habitat loss. The Federal Highway Administration signed an agreement with state departments of transportation that manage I-35, Texas, Oklahoma, Kansas, Missouri, Iowa, and Minnesota. But Taylor says the project lost momentum.
2: All of these things take money, and they take personnel, and they take knowledge, and to a certain extent, they take training.
1: While the Monarch Highway project stalled, some states have embraced adding wildflowers along roads. In Illinois, where the official state insect is the monarch butterfly, local governments, conservation groups, and state agencies are working along a famous route. Susan Helm is co-president of the project.
3: We realized that monarchs in Illinois travel up and down, basically along Route 66.
1: Helm offers lots of advice to groups who want to start native pollinator gardens, from seed mixes to maintenance. The Route 66 Monarch Flyway runs between Chicago and St. Louis.
3: There's a lot of interest, there's a lot of enthusiasm, whether it's a library, a park, even businesses, historic sites, or Lincoln's home, Oak Ridge Cemetery, where Lincoln's buried. I mean, it's just snowballed in a good way.
1: The Illinois Department of Transportation is also planting a lot of native wildflowers in the roadsides along Route 66 and other highways across the state. There's a similar concept in Missouri with the nearly 300-mile-long Highway 13 butterfly trail. But in Iowa, the state has been reintroducing native plants along roadsides for decades. Rachel Harris is the chief landscape architect in roadside development for the Iowa Department of Transportation. She's excited to point out all the different wildflowers growing next to an I-35 exit.
4: There's obviously the compass plant, but there's also the false indigo, Baptisia, rattlesnake master, black-eyed Susan.
1: Back in the 1970s, Harris says Iowa spent a lot of money mowing non-native grass and spraying weeds alongside highways. Their current approach is less costly, both for the state's budget and the environment. And Harris says prairie plants are good at preventing soil erosion and handle drought better. They also provide habitat for lots of birds, pollinators, and yes, monarch butterflies.
4: I love coming out here and seeing all the butterflies and the bees. Every time we see monarchs, like, our team will be like, "Monarch!" Because we always get really excited.
1: A monarch butterfly flies by as if on cue. Experts like Chip Taylor with Monarch Watch say these butterflies face a lot of threats, especially with climate change. But having areas where they can eat, rest, and lay their eggs gives monarch butterflies a greater chance of completing their migration. I'm Rachel Kramer, Harvest Public Media.
0: Harvest Public Media is a collaboration of public media newsrooms in the Midwest and Great Plains, including the Texas Standard. Recent studies show young adults are drinking less alcohol. Texas Public Radio's Jerry Clayton reports that in San Antonio, bars and restaurants are responding by expanding their non-alcoholic options for customers who still want to go out and socialize.
5: The reasons for less alcohol consumption are complicated, but the data shows it's definitely a trend.
6: If we look at probabilistic national samples in the United States, I would say that the data overwhelmingly supports that claim that young adults are drinking less.
5: That's Jessica Perot, an assistant professor of psychology at Texas State University. Her research focuses on how social, cultural, and cognitive factors influence risky and addictive behaviors, especially alcohol use among young adults.
6: So whenever we look at the motivations, though, so it's like, okay, well, why are people drinking that? Is it because they want to drink less? Well, the research says, yes, that's a motivation. They want to drink less. For both heavy drinkers, folks with alcohol use disorder, and even lighter drinkers, we are seeing that there's a real nod to this desire for harm reduction from alcohol. So all of these effects of alcohol, like hangovers, maybe the risk of driving while you're intoxicated. People are motivated to select these non-alcoholic or no-low beverages because of that.
5: Many bars and restaurants across the country are responding to the trend in decreased alcohol consumption. Derek Cortez is managing partner of Sojourn Trading Company, a downtown San Antonio bar. He says he saw a shift in alcohol consumption after the COVID-19 pandemic.
7: There's a lot of mental health issues that I think we've all dealt with a little bit, maybe a little bit more perspective as far as how you go about living your life. You know, it was a big part of culture for a long time. And I think, you know, once that happened, the culture kind of changed a little bit.
5: Cortez says Sojourn offers several non-alcoholic choices with plans to add even more soon.
7: It's like a sparkling Prosecco that is non-alcoholic, you know, and you can sit there and it's going to taste exactly like a, you know, alcoholic Prosecco. We have something called a Foni Negroni, which, I mean, it's amazing. It tastes exactly like a Negroni just without alcohol.
5: Roundabout in Beacon Hill is also expanding its offerings. Co-owner Denise Aguirre says the bar is adding non-alcoholic choices, including hemp-infused beverages.
8: A lot of our clients, they're more on a sober journey, or maybe they have, you know, trauma from their past, you know, alcoholic family members, things like that. They want to socialize. They don't want to be the odd man out. So that's, you know, a big reason why we offer it.
5: Perot says that desire to socialize without drinking fits with what researchers know about alcohol's longstanding role in social settings.
6: And it is well known in the literature that alcohol is a very highly prevalent substance in social events. We've really got this cultural grounding that includes alcohol in it.
5: At Roundabout, Aguirre says the bar plans to offer hemp-infused products on tap, along with several other types of non-alcoholic beverages. Aguirre says recent changes in Texas law have sharply increased what she pays to be licensed to sell THC products.
8: I had to shell out $5,000 for the license. That went from $150 to $5,000 this year with all the new legislation.
5: But THC drinks are only part of the menu.
8: Like kombucha, we're doing a coffee on drafts. We'll be doing a water kefir from a San Antonio brewery.
5: Perot struck a cautionary tone when it comes to beverages containing THC combined with other substances.
6: So you might have THC, CBD, maybe melatonin, maybe caffeine kind of thrown into there. And the ways that those ingredients interact within an individual, both at the acute level and then long term, is highly under-researched.
5: Aguirre says the demand is growing and they aim to meet that demand for their customers.
8: People, they still want to feel relaxed and feel those effects, but they want to remember what happened that night.
5: I'm Jerry Clayton in San Antonio.
0: It's not just about the brisket or the ribs or the sausage or even the sides. It's the culture and people who are passionate about it. Where there's smoke, there's Daniel Vaughn, Texas Monthly Barbecue Editor. Join us next Thursday on the Texas Standard.
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0: 30 great years. 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
1: This is the Texas Standard. I'm Laura Rice. Summer heat has long been a fact of life of living in Texas, but it's been getting hotter, and the cost of staying cool indoors has been getting more expensive. That combination of factors has been deadly in the Rio Grande Valley. Gina Jimenez has been covering this for Public Health Watch. Gina, thanks for your time.
2: Thank you so much for having me.
1: You tracked at-home deaths for seniors in the RGV. What does that statistic mean?
2: Yeah, it means how many people died inside their home during the hottest months of the year. And in this case, we know it's June, July, and August, although in the Rio Grande Valley, a lot of months are really hot. But we did this exercise in which we looked at those deaths, and we found out that they tripled in the past 20 years, while the population has increased only like 68%. So we think it's a pretty big jump.
1: So you weren't able to exactly tie the at-home deaths to how these people died, but what did you hear from experts about what they said about this big jump?
2: Yes, one of the big challenges of understanding the consequences of heat is that it's really hard to figure out if somebody died because of heat. As one of the people I talked to told me, we all at the end die. A lot of us die of cardiac arrest. So it's really hard to pin them down. But we do know that heat increases the chances of people dying at home. We found a study, for instance, in Houston that found that record heat waves were related with real increase around 11% the chances of elderly folks dying of heat related illness, and even of dying of other things like circulatory deaths, things like stroke, cardiac arrest. So yes, I think that's what we found. It's really hard to realize how many, to pin it down and absolutely tie it to heat. But we know this happens, and we also know that heats, deaths at home have increased, and we also know that the temperatures are rising. So it's a matter of putting two and two together, I think.
1: Well, it may not be surprising that seniors are at a higher risk because of the way, as you mentioned, heat can affect other health complications. But how do finances also come into play for seniors?
2: Yeah, definitely. I think seniors are a very vulnerable group for many reasons. One of them is that they are much more likely to be tied to a fixed income. So when electric rates increase, they're the ones who suffered the most. They also spend more time at home. Mm-hmm. Some seniors spend 80 or 90% of their time at home. So they don't have the relief of, air conditioning in their office or at school. Some of them may even have mobility issues. So on the one hand, I think that's really important for the economic side of how seniors are impacted by this. But on the other hand, we also know that elderly folks are more vulnerable to heat. So their system is less efficient at cooling them off. So it creates this sort of perfect storm between how expensive it is to cool yourself nowadays and how vulnerable they are to heat.
1: You talk about energy poverty in the RGV when energy costs make up more than 6% of household income. Is that because energy costs are higher there, or incomes are generally lower, or is it some combination of the two?
2: It's a combination of the two, definitely. We know that energy rates in Texas have increased 30% since 2021, so it's pretty bad in that sense. And even I think we all have seen our electric bill rising in the past year, but also people are pretty poor. So yeah, I interviewed some people who had, their income was $1,000 per month, or annual incomes of $12,000. So then they could have an electric bill that would represent even 50% of their income, which is of course unaffordable.
1: Well, some people might be listening to this and asking, well, aren't there programs to help these people? I mean, especially the older, the vulnerable, but you found that these just aren't going far enough.
2: Yeah, they really aren't. It's really bad. Like, I was very surprised by how little they achieve, because in the Rio Grande Valley, they only help around 8% of people, which means 92% of eligible households. I'm not talking like all of households, but like households who actually like they fit in under the federal poverty guidelines. Like they would fulfill every requirement, and they still wouldn't be able to get help because their program is very underfunded. Even people, like I talk to people who are seniors who should be prioritized, and they still wouldn't be able to get help.
1: Gina Jimenez is a staff writer with Public Health Watch. We'll share her reporting at texasstandard.org. Gina, thank you again.
2: Thank you so much, Laura.
1: And you're listening to the Texas Standard. Audience and engagement editor Wells Dunbar is in the studio with me now with the talk of Texas. What are we getting Texans to talk about this week, Wells?
3: Oh, we sure are getting them to talk. Fun question this week. What is something made in Texas that you are genuinely loyal to? Fun question, but one with a serious grounding, inspired by the fact that tariffs are in the headlines as a trade war with Canada initiated by the White House continues to spiral. Canada being Texas' second largest trading partner right after Mexico. Latest development there, the Trump administration declaring an outright ban on several Canadian products, ranging from motorcycles to alcoholic beverages, that's set to take effect at the end of the month. But all this talk about importing, exporting, and whatnot got me wondering about something, yes, closer to home. What's something made here in Texas that you can't live without? Mm. We're talking food, boots, beers, trucks, whatever.
1: Really leaning into
3: it. I know, right? Yeah.
1: Kind of
3: putting too fine a point on it there. One comment alone gave us Best Made Pickles, Good Arts Peanut Patties, Bollner's Fiesta Pinto Bean Seasoning. I've always seen that in the aisle. Clayton Bakery Thumbprint Cookies, and more. That's a pretty solid Texas shopping list there, got to say. Lots of love for H-E-B. Mentioned this one earlier. Gretchen Lindquist gives them the nod, but more specifically, their La Tienda products. Mm-hmm. Always tasty. I've gotten a few combo locos there in the past myself. Dale Wilkerson, interesting nomination he makes here. Maybe not one that you're using as much every day, but a hugely influential one. He says, people are missing the boat here. Texas Instruments. They invented the technology you're using now to read this, the computer, calculator, all those gizmos necessary for living in the 21st century. Mm-hmm. With Texas, prominence in the tech industry, a good nomination, but lots of food stuffs in here as well. You and I were just talking about Bluebell, somewhat of a controversial pick.
1: Definitely, yeah.
3: But with their history with the recalls and the Listeria and whatnot, but many people still standing by that storied ice cream brand. So we want to hear, what's yours, fair audience? What Texas-made product do you seek out, swear by, or refuse to substitute? Tell us at texasstandard.org/talk. Just go there on your phone, press that record button, and leave us an audio message that we can play when we come back on the air on Friday, because we're having a lot of fun with this one. Yeah. Got like 150 comments on Facebook and posting on Reddit and Instagram as well. So, yeah, join on in. Tell us, what can't you live without that's made right here in Texas?
1: All right, so find us on those social medias if you aren't friends with us already. We know you have thoughts on this, so find Wells Dunbar. Let him know what you're thinking. He's our audience and engagement editor. Our summer interns are fall. It's fall now-ish. It's still summer, but kind of fall. Fall interns are Naina Srinivastava and Michael Martinez-Lino. Thanks for joining us.
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6: Once you have AIs that are smart enough and trusted with enough power in the world, a loss of control incident cannot be recovered from.
7: A researcher at the AI company Anthropic resigns while warning that the artificial intelligence industry is designing tools that will not obey humans.
8: For Wednesday, September 9th, it's All Things Considered from NPR News.
7: I'm Sasha Pfeiffer.
8: And I'm Scott Detrow. The Lindsay Clancy trial involved horrific testimony, and cases like that are why some courts offer counseling for jurors.
9: We call it psychological first aid, which is basically what your first responders will get when they come upon a horrific scene.
7: Also, it's invisible, it exists in outer space, and scientists keep hoping to find it.
10: Dark matter dominates the matter inventory of our universe.
8: Plus, the Trump administration's push to change the next census.
7: And how the events of 9/11 have been depicted in books and on TV over the years.
8: First, this newscast.
11: Live from NPR News in Washington, I'm Ryland Barton. President Trump now says the Iran war will not end until after the midterm elections. And as NPR's Franco Ordonez reports, Trump also says gas prices will not come down until it does.
12: President Trump said gas prices will remain high until after the midterm election.
13: Right after the election, oil prices are going to be tumbling downward.
12: Most experts, however, say it will take months for gas prices to come down. The U.S.-Israel war with Iran is now in its seventh month, with no sign of ending soon. But President Trump insists it will, quote, end immediately after the election.
13: Because they can't hold out any longer. They're desperate to try and affect the election.
12: The midterms are nearly 2 months away on November 3rd. Franco Ordonez, NPR News. The White House.
11: A congressional committee is recommending the Pentagon develop a program to address brain injuries. NPR's Claudia Grisales reports it's part of an investigation into suicides among Navy pilots.
14: The House Oversight Committee said it found the Navy has not taken the necessary steps to determine if it is systematically exposing their pilots to long-term brain injury. A probe found the Navy ignored warnings that on-the-job physiological and psychological injuries could put pilots at risk of mental health struggles and suicide. They also found Navy culture discouraged aviators from seeking mental health care. The congressional effort was launched after the New York Times found a pattern of suicides and related difficulties among pilots. The House committee recommended a new Pentagon program dedicated to aviator brain health, cutting barriers to care, and ramping up long-term health care studies of Navy pilots. Claudia DeSalis, NPR News.
11: Today, an appeals court heard Louisiana's challenge of how the abortion pill mifepristone is distributed. NPR's Selena Simmons-Duffin reports the judges seemed skeptical of the case against the FDA.
15: Louisiana has a total abortion ban, and it's suing the FDA over its decision to allow mifepristone to be prescribed over telehealth and sent to patients through the mail. The Fifth Circuit Court of Appeals is considered one of the most conservative courts in the country, but two of the three judges assigned to this abortion pill case are Democratic appointees. Here's one of them, Judge Stephen Higginson, who was appointed by President Biden, questioning the attorney for Louisiana.
16: That sounds like it's really just asking the federal government to help you impose your criminal laws.
15: There's no set timeline for a decision in the case. It will very likely end up back at the Supreme Court. Selena Simmons-Duffin, NPR News.
11: An Anthropic researcher is resigning over concerns about irresponsible development of AI. In a statement, Jacob Coxon says he's worried about unsafe development practices and underestimating AI's capabilities. He warns that AI models could soon become superhuman systems and threaten human life. Both Anthropic and OpenAI face scrutiny this summer. It's NPR News. Spain's intelligence agency issued multiple warnings about a potential mass crossing of people from Morocco into the Spanish exclave of Ceuta in North Africa before it happened in late July. Declassified documents show that the agency warned about social media groups encouraging a wave of entries at the fence and by sea. A spokesperson for Spanish Prime Minister Pedro Sanchez says that the documents do not provide enough information to anticipate the scale of the crisis. The federal government plans to remove wild horses from public lands in Colorado this month, despite state leaders asking to freeze operations. Rachel Cohen with the Mountain West News Bureau has more.
17: Members of Colorado's congressional delegation and Governor Jared Polis are asking the federal government to stop using helicopters to gather wild horses on public lands.
18: The immediate concern is the inhumane nature of these helicopter roundups, in which horses are terrified, injured, scared.
17: The plea comes after the Bureau of Land Management removed nearly 900 horses in Colorado in August, and 9 animals died in the operation. The agency says its roundups protect the animals in rangelands when populations are above target levels. It plans to remove 245 more horses in Colorado starting next week. For NPR News, I'm Rachel Cohen in Boulder.
11: Girl Scouts says its first cookies for dogs will go on sale in January. The blueberry muffin-flavored cookies were developed with dog treat and toy company Bark. The Patch Pals will be sold online. Also joining the lineup are Sparkables, the Girl Scouts' first allergy-friendly cookie. This is NPR News from Washington.
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2: This is folk singer Michael Jonathan. 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
3: This is your South Texas weather update. Extreme heat continues in the Rio Grande Valley this afternoon as highs blaze across the 90s and triple digits. Heat index values in the 110s in some parts of the region. That weather warning will be lifted at about 6 p.m. And any cloud cover we've got from today will roll over into the evening as we see temperatures return to the upper 70s. Extreme heat continues for the valley tomorrow. I'm Rob Boskamp, and that is your South Texas weather update.

0: It's All Things Considered from NPR News. I'm Sasha Pfeiffer.
1: And I'm Scott Detrow. 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
2: When it was first taken out of the case and Edward the Confessor was sort of waving at you from the 11th century, it was the most incredible feeling in the world.
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3: Live from NPR News in Washington, I'm Linda Kenyon. The leader of the Education Department's Special Education Office says she's resigning from her post.

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3: This is your South Texas weather update. Extreme heat continues in the Rio Grande Valley this afternoon as highs blaze across the 90s and triple digits. Heat index values in the 110s in some parts of the region. That weather warning will be lifted at about 6 p.m. And any cloud cover we've got from today will roll over into the evening as we see temperatures return to the upper 70s. Extreme heat continues for the valley tomorrow. I'm Rob Boskamp, and that is your South Texas weather update.
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